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0: U.S. equities were in retreat for a third straight session. We had the S&P dropping about 0.6%. We'll have NVIDIA results after the bell tomorrow. Sales are estimated to have grown 80% in the period. That would be the fastest clip in more than a year. But the market's going to be more focused on what NVIDIA has to say about
1: Texas. We know that trust is earned and reputation matters. 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A firm where no defendant is too big and no case is too small. Backed by a track record of success and a commitment to our clients, Thomas J. Henry remains the name you can depend on if you have been injured. Trust the firm that stands for you. Trust Thomas J. Henry, San Antonio, Texas.
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16: From Bloomberg World Headquarters in New York, I'm Doug Krisner. Time to update top stories. We'll begin with what is a mini Super Tuesday for midterm elections. Six states holding primaries, including Kentucky, where Representative Thomas Massie has lost his reelection bid to a Trump-backed primary challenger, Ed Gallrein. And Representative Andy Barr, who has won the Republican nomination for Senate in Kentucky after being endorsed by the president. Meantime, in Alabama, U.S. Senator Tommy Tuberville has won the Republican nomination for governor in Alabama. Tuberville was endorsed by President Trump. And in Georgia, Republican primary race for governor is going to be a runoff. We have, on one hand, Trump-endorsed Lieutenant Governor Burt Jones, and on the other, health care businessman Rick Jackson. Kevin Warsh will be sworn in as Fed chair later in the week. Today, President Trump told the Washington Examiner he would let Warsh decide what to do with interest rates. Kind of interesting, because as recently as a month ago, Trump said he'd be disappointed if Warsh didn't lower rates immediately upon taking the job. And speaking of the Fed, we'll get minutes of the last Fed meeting on Wednesday. They could reveal more about the path ahead for rates. We know that inflation is much higher now due to higher energy prices. The bond market weighed in today with the yield on the 30-year Treasury rising to just under 5.20%, the highest level since 2007. Right now, 10-year Treasury in the Tokyo session just under 4.68% and a 2-year at 4.12%. U.S. equities retreated for a third straight session. We had the S&P down about 0.6%. Tomorrow, after the bell, we'll hear from NVIDIA. Sales in the latest quarter are estimated to have grown 80%. That would be the fastest clip in more than a year. But today, the stock was down 0.7%, falling for a third straight session. Right now in Tokyo, the Nikkei negative 1.9%. In Seoul, the Kospi is off 1.9% as well. In Hong

0: Kong, Hang Seng down 0.7%. On the Chinese mainland, CSI 300 weaker by 0.3%. Global news, 24 hours a day. 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
19: 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I'm David Gura. Today on the show, we're talking about Generation Alpha and how their entrepreneurship and spending are reshaping the retail landscape.
20: What is going on with Gen Alpha?
21: I'm genuinely terrified for this next generation of children.
22: There is no before for them. There is no analog childhood or a memory of one.
20: These children have access to so much media and so much content consumption.
21: I decided to work at a summer camp this year, and I didn't understand the severity of the brain rot.
19: Stacey, I'm hearing griping from one generation about the generation that's following it. This is a time-honored routine. This has happened generation after generation after. When did all of this start?
23: OK Boomer has been happening for thousands of years.
19: We had this with Generation X and Generation Y. Here we are. They're now grousing about Generation Alpha. What is being critiqued or criticized among this, the youngest generation?
23: It gets very vitriolic when you start looking into it. If you go on social media and TikTok and things like that, you will see a lot of teachers, camp counselors really complaining about how unruly the alphas are.
24: I teach seventh grade. They are still performing on the fourth grade level.
20: Your kids cannot read. They cannot write.
25: Gen Alpha students are raised in a world that tells them that it's okay to be as nihilistic and individualistic as possible, that they don't have to care about anything or anyone.
20: I need to ask millennials, why are your kids so awful?
19: I got to ask you, how deep into the algorithm did you have to go to find this level of criticism?
23: It's pretty out there on the surface. Okay. Yes, I feel like there's an issue of the normal criticisms of a younger generation, and it's now amplified by data. Also, the alphas are just about to start entering the workforce. They have a big leg up with AI, with technology, with social media and things like that. So I think there's maybe some fear of their presence in the workforce, too.
19: And that is what you've written about. That is their superpower when it comes to their technological facility.
23: I mean, obviously, we are all wondering how AI is going to transform our workplace. And these kids are going to be in a much better position than certainly I am. You know, the alphas are digital natives. They're social media natives. They've grown up sometimes inside of virtual worlds as well as in the real world. And so navigating these two worlds is not going to be the challenge for them that it is like for me. The other thing about the alphas is they're about to become consumers. They're about to start earning their own money. But they already command more money than people their age typically have in the past. They're apparently directly responsible for $100 billion worth of spending, which is extraordinary.
19: $100 billion in annual spending in the U.S. alone is attributed to this generation. Forgive me for just being astounded by that.
23: It is astounding. But also, they apparently have more influence over how their families spend money than a lot of previous generations. So they're dictating everything from the cars their families drive to the trips their families take to the streaming services they sign up for. The alphas are just present in the economy in a way that previous generations were not at their age.
19: I'm David Gura, and this is The Big Take from Bloomberg News. Today on the show, I'm talking to Bloomberg Businessweek senior writer and co-host of the Everybody's Business podcast, Stacey Vanek Smith, about Generation Alpha. Who are they? Why are they making waves before many of them are out of middle school? And how is their entrepreneurship and spending reshaping the retail landscape? What are the date parameters that we're talking about here?
23: Well, first, David, I do want to acknowledge that in a certain way, you know a lot more about Generation Alpha than I do as the parent of three alphas.
19: I have three alphas. I said to one of our producers, I'm unsure if any of them identifies as an alpha. I will follow up and ask afterward. But yes, born between, what are the date parameters for Generation Alpha?
23: Yes. So there is some disagreement, but generally speaking, Generation Alphas were born between 2010 and 2024, 2025.
19: Okay.
23: So basically between the ages of 1 and 16 okay. years old. It is the largest generation that's ever existed. It's about 25% of the population. And I think part of the concerns about this generation are actually not coming from a nefarious place, because a lot of these kids had huge milestones happen during the pandemic, during lockdown. You know, scientists and sociologists are worried about the effect of the pandemic. And then they underwent such a massive transition, you know, being home all the time and then now back in school. And so a lot of the concern and examination of this generation happened because I think people were unsure what the effects of that were. I do think the genesis of a lot of the kind of worry, which has, of course, transitioned into criticism, came from that.
0: Stacey, what is different about the way these kids have grown up, or I guess are growing up, compared to past generations?
23: I mean, I think one of the big things is screens. Mm-hmm. Because during the pandemic, we were all home. A lot of socializing, education, all of that happened necessarily, in a lot of cases, entirely through screens. Add to that sort of the growing world of social media, the growing world of games like Roblox, and you've got a generation that sort of moves between worlds in a way that other generations don't. So I think there are a lot of worries about that. Also, attention spans with the screens. There are a lot of worries about alpha's brains, essentially. Their reading comprehension, their ability to interact with people outside of screens, like in real life. Also, their ability to respect authority, interact in social situations that are offline. So these are some of the worries and criticisms about the alphas. And then also there are comments about their self-discipline.
0: Okay.
23: That they're maybe a little less disciplined. Apparently, some millennial parents engage in gentle parenting, which created a lot of skepticism.
0: We could
23: about
0: do a whole other episode on this.
23: Definitely.
0: We don't have to get into that now. There's a level of tech fluency here. This generation had to do a lot online during the pandemic. And that's led to this kind of early awareness of what's trendy. It's made them this economic force.
23: Yes. So a lot of these kids, I mean, they have a lot of the habits and tendencies that kids always have, you know, starting little businesses, making things, creating, but they can do that on these platforms where they have this ease of use.
0: So we're talking about like Roblox and other virtual
23: yeah,
0: worlds.
23: Yeah, or even Instagram, uh-huh. things like that, where they can make something and the world can see it, where they can record something, they can sing or dance or all the things that little kids have always done, but they have this potentially international audience.
0: Transcends the neighborhood.
23: It transcends the neighborhood. It transcends the state, the country. So they can really build something incredibly fast. I think they think bigger as a result of that.
1: Hi, my name is Riley. This is my dad, John.
0: You talked to a few of these folks. One is Riley Peterson, a 16-year-old in Maine.
1: We own Gunner and Lux together. I'm the manager, obviously.
0: Tell us a bit about Riley. Who is Riley? How'd she get her start as an entrepreneur?
23: So Riley got her start as an entrepreneur when she was 5, and she was making jewelry out of these little plastic toy animals that she had.
1: So I didn't have much jewelry growing up, two dads and all.
2: We just didn't have a lot of jewelry and stuff. We just didn't think about it.
1: So they were like, hey, friends, can you get jewelry? Jewelry? Hello?
2: Yeah, some friends brought over like a box of jewelry, and she sort of went through it.
1: I was like, any of this. This is all horrendous. I need my own stuff. Thank you very much.
2: You know, at the time, we were working on some stuff in the house, so we had pliers, and so I was just kind of teaching her how to use pliers.
1: So I took my dad's tools and I'm like, thank you. This is this. Yes, please. This is this. Got what I wanted.
2: We had a bunch of these little plastic animals, so we hooked those up onto the necklaces.
1: And I'm like, you know what? I have too much stuff. I need to sell it at my lemonade stand.
23: Which is just a very typical kid thing. But her dad took a couple pictures of this and posted it on Instagram, and her business absolutely took off. I mean, I know, right? What happened to my lemonade stand? Nothing like that, I will tell you, David.
0: You still owe your parents for the concentrate they bought
23: yes,
0: you to get it off the ground.
23: Yes. Yeah, I still owe back pay on the lemons.
0: How quickly did this happen? What do you know about the kind of the speed with which this turned from that, a lemonade stand, where she was selling crafts, into this much bigger thing?
23: I think it wasn't even a year before Barney's contacted them and said, let's have a meeting. We want to talk with you about a partnership.
2: Yeah, I remember you were in dance class, and then Barney's New York called.
1: Like the middle of ballet, my dad like steps up and like, hey, this is Barney's. Can you like come down?
2: Yeah, it was pretty neat.
23: And then she started getting press, and all of a sudden it was this kind of fun international brand of jewelry for kids, essentially, which is a really smart idea, but I think it happened on a scale that it never would have happened before. And now it's about 10 years later, and she's done partnerships with J. Crew and all of these huge brands, and she very much considers herself like a partner in this business with her dad, and her dad very much considers her a full partner too.
0: How unique a story is this? How does this, what Riley has done, what she's doing, fit into the broader conversation about Gen Alpha as a force in business and a force in spending as well?
23: She's certainly an exceptional case, but I will say that she's less exceptional than she would have been 20 years ago.
0: Stacey, you talked to the woman who's written the book on Generation Alpha, or at least a book on Generation Alpha. What did she tell you about this generation?
23: Yes, her name is Ashley Fell. She's the author of Generation Alpha, Understanding Our Children and Helping Them Thrive. And she had great things to say about this generation.
0: Very positive.
23: Very positive. The opposite of what we were hearing from teachers, although she did acknowledge those issues exist. But she really, through studying this generation, sees a lot of extraordinary traits in them as well, including teamwork, empathy, honesty.
3: They're almost at an older psyche at a younger age.
23: She said they're exceptionally creative. They think really big and sort of across disciplines. And she thinks they're quite a special generation in a lot of ways, partially because, you know, right now we're in a moment where we're all pretty siloed and where, you know, globalization, free trade, a lot of that has gone away a little bit. She thinks the alphas will unquestionably bring that back because they're so connected to each other. They're connected to world events.
3: Because of the technology that they consume and the way that it's presented, they're more likely almost to know what's going on across the world, maybe, than their local neighborhood.
23: In good ways and
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0: Age four.
23: And so they are consumers in an exceptionally sophisticated way. More than 2/3 of alphas own a luxury product by age 10.
0: And that's what? That's a handbag, a perfume? What are we talking about here?
23: Yes and yes. Okay. For female alphas, it tends to be a lot of cosmetics, a lot of skincare, and a lot of anti-aging skincare.
0: At the age of four.
23: Yes. Yes, like wrinkle, you know, the sort of 12-step skincare or Korean skincare has become a huge thing, very much fueled by the alphas. Sephora is packed full of alphas.
3: You think Sephora, you think, you know, Gen Zs and millennial women and other generations, but it was populated by, you know, 13 to 15-year-old Gen Alphas who are buying sophisticated retinol products.
0: This has been the Big Take podcast on Bloomberg Radio. I'm David Gura, and I spoke with Stacey Vanek Smith about Generation Alpha and how their entrepreneurship and spending is reshaping the retail landscape. 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
5: This is a Bloomberg Money Minute. Minnesota has become the first state in the nation to ban prediction markets like Polymarket or Kalshi from operating even advertising in the state effective in August. These companies take bets on the outcomes of sporting events, elections, Wall Street, and more, and critics say it's just unregulated gambling. Another rough day on Wall Street. A lot of worries about rising inflation with oil around $108 a barrel and fears about the Federal Reserve having to raise interest rates this year instead of cutting them. With that, the Nasdaq fell 322 points. The Nasdaq was down 220. The S&P lost 49. Tech billionaire Michael Dell and Hollywood super agent Ari Emanuel among a group of investors purchasing a minority stake in the NFL's Las Vegas Raiders. Meantime, Nashville will host the NFL's 2030 Super Bowl game. It's the first time for that city at Nissan Stadium, the future home of the Tennessee Titans, scheduled to open next year. Tom Busby, Bloomberg Radio.
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5: From Bloomberg World Headquarters in New York, I'm Doug Krisner. Let's update top stories. We'll look at market action as well. It is a mini Super Tuesday for midterm elections. Six states held primaries today, including Kentucky, where Representative Thomas Massie, a vocal critic of President Trump, lost his reelection bid to a Trump-backed primary challenger, Ed Gallrein. And also in Kentucky, Representative Andy Barr won the Republican nomination for Senate after being endorsed by the president. Meantime, in Alabama, U.S. Senator Tommy Tuberville won the Republican nomination for governor. Tuberville was endorsed by President Trump. And in Georgia, the Republican primary for governor is going to a runoff between Trump-endorsed Lieutenant Governor Burt Jones and healthcare businessman Rick Jackson. Kevin Warsh will be sworn in at the end of the week as Fed chair. Today, President Trump told the Washington Examiner he'd let Warsh decide what to do with interest rates. But as recently as last month, Trump said he'd be disappointed if Warsh didn't lower rates immediately upon taking the job. Speaking of the Fed, we'll get minutes from the last Fed meeting on Wednesday. They could reveal more about the path ahead for rates. Now, we know
1: know that inflation has jumped given higher energy prices. Today, the bond market weighed in, sending the yield on the U.S. 30-year to 5.19%, its highest level since 2007. Right now, in Tokyo, trading the 10-year is at 4.66, a 2-year at 4.11. Tomorrow, after the closing bell, we'll get results from NVIDIA. We have a preview from Bloomberg's Tom Busby.
5: Expect to see another blowout quarter of chip sales, up as much as 80% in Q1, as tech companies continue to ramp up their AI infrastructure spending and data center construction, even as NVIDIA faced growing competition from AMD, Broadcom, Google, and others. Also, key for investors, the latest on its upcoming Rubin chip lineup, CEO Jensen Huang's outlook on data center growth, and his recent trip to China in efforts to reopen that massive market to sales. Bloomberg Consensus calls for revenue of $79.15 billion and adjusted earnings per share of $1.78. Tom Busby, Bloomberg Radio.
1: Shares in NVIDIA were down today by 0.7%. We check markets for you throughout the day here on Bloomberg. Right now in Tokyo, the Nikkei is off by more than 1.2%. In Hong Kong, Hang Seng weaker by 0.5%. The equity market on the mainland in China is essentially flat. Right now in Seoul, the Kospi is weaker by 0.4%. Global news, 24 hours a day, and whenever you want it. With Bloomberg News Now, I'm Doug Prisoner in New York. 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
17: 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I'm June Grosso. Is Trump's $1.8 billion so-called weaponization fund legal? And prosecutors will be allowed to put the gun and the notebook in evidence in Luigi Mangione's state trial.

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9: 7:40 a.m. here in the City of London. Good morning, I'm Caroline Hepke. All country world indexes down 0.1%. We're risk off in markets as we see the pressures from oil prices and inflation feeding into the bond markets. MSCI Asia Pacific Index is down 0.8%. Stock futures for Europe are down 0.3%. Although we have seen them rise for U.S. indices, the S&P 500 E-mini futures are up by barely 0.1%. 10-year yields across Europe are heading lower. German yields down 2 basis points at 3.17. Italian BTPs easing off 4 basis points right now, as Brent crude futures are down at 1%, $110.16 the barrel, and the dollar slightly firmer this morning. This as we've been seeing UK inflation cooling, as was expected. So the CPI data from the UK today, the latest breaking data ahead of the Nvidia earnings later on after markets today. That is a look at the markets, your Bloomberg Radio Business Flash. Now, with more on what's going on around the world, is Jemana Bassett set you right here in London. Good morning.
15: Thanks, Caroline. Well, President Trump has again threatened to resume strikes on Iran if the Islamic Republic does not agree to a deal. Speaking to reporters, he said, "I hope we don't have to do the war, but we may have to give them another big hit." Meanwhile, Chinese President Xi Jinping warned against resuming military operations in the Middle East as he began talks with his Russian counterpart, Vladimir Putin, in Beijing. The two men have been holding bilateral talks with China and Russia, signing a pact on energy and a cooperation documents per CCTV and railway construction. Now, governments across Asia are tightening border screening.

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14: 8:40 a.m. in London. I'm Lizzie Burden, and we check the markets for you all day long here on Bloomberg Radio. As we look at the session here in Europe, 40 minutes into the open, the Stock 600 is down 0.1%. Weakness coming from the FTSE 100, that's down 0.4%, but not huge moves across the continent this morning. If we break it down by sector, only six in positive territory. Basic resources leading the gains, but bottom of the basket is media, down 2.2%. U.S. futures on the flip side are pointing higher. S&P E-minis up 0.1%. NASDAQ futures up 0.4% as we brace for NVIDIA earnings later. And in the Asian session, we saw losses of 0.8% for the MSCI Asia Pacific Index, dragged down by the KOSPI on the news that Samsung could be seeing a strike after a disagreement with its labour union. So shares in that company in particular down this morning. Now, in your bond space, we've seen yields retreating, in fact, across the Treasury curve. The 30-year has been at levels last seen in 2007 on bets that the Fed will have to hike before it can cut. The 30-year now down a basis point of 5.17%. And to a more pronounced degree, you've got yields down across the gilt curve as well. This after UK inflation dropped sharply, a respite from the Iran energy shock. Traders therefore cutting wages on BOE hikes, now pricing 54 basis points through 2026. So the 10-year gilt yield now down 6 basis points at 5.07%. Though not a lot of movement when it comes to the pound, down a touch at $1.33. That's your Bloomberg Business Flash. Now with more on what's going on around the world,

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12: The right lane on the interchange ramp over to westbound I-10. That's San Antonio traffic. I'm Jason Fossig.
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0: what's with him. You better ask him what's with him. Her husband, she's married to a certain congressman. He votes against, he likes voting against Trump. You know what happens with that? Doesn't work out well. I don't know why he does.
1: But. Mr. President, are you going to want, do you have any plans to call President Lai before you make your decision on the arms?
2: Thomas J. Henry Law, Principal Office, San Antonio.
3: In phony TV ads, Mays Middleton says he's mega, but he's got no experience in a courtroom. 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Mays isn't mega. 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Middleton admitted his bill, quotes, empowers mosques to use their land for housing development, paving the way for Sharia cities in Texas. To Islamic radicals, Mays is Mecca, not MAGA. The real Trump conservative?
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4: Because I do what's right for Texas. 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
10: An overturned vehicle crash blocks off the two left lanes on I-10 westbound at WW White. This is causing a 30-minute backup. And over on 281 northbound at Wurzbach, a crash blocks off the entrance ramp. You're backed up here from San Pedro. That's San Antonio traffic. I'm Jason Fossig.
0: The most dishonest states for
11: running. What's your message to the cadets today?
0: Just enjoy your life, you know. They enjoy it. They're great guys. It's my second time at the Girl Scout Academy. They're great guys. We like them, you know. You don't realize how important Coast Guard is until you have a hurricane. And I remember the big hurricane in Texas where these kids go on boats and they go into the waves that are 20 times higher than the boat. And I say, can they really make it? I'm watching this. And they say they find a way, but they were going into waves, these massive waves, to save people that were inside. And you don't realize it, but boy, they are good. They are good seamen. They are unbelievable. I wouldn't want to do it.
1: Mr. President,
0: I'm a very brave person, but I wouldn't want to do it.
1: What do you make of President Xi meeting with Putin this week?
0: Well, he told me he was going to. I think it's good. I get along with both of them. But I think it's good. I don't know if the ceremony was quite as brilliant as mine. I watched. I think we topped him. Good team. But no, I get along with Putin. I get along with everybody but your husband and a few others.
1: On the Iran deal, would you be open to a limited deal that just covered the Strait of Hormuz?
0: What does that mean?
1: On Iran, just a limited deal just for a longer ceasefire.
0: We'd have to open the Strait. That would open immediately. So we're going to give this one shot. I'm in no hurry. You know, everyone says, oh, the midterms, I'm in a hurry. I'm in no hurry. I just, ideally, I'd like to see a few people killed as opposed to a lot. We can do it either way, but I'd like to see a few people killed. I just wonder whether or not they have the good of the people, because some of the things they're doing to me means they don't have the good of the people, and they have to have the good of the people. There's a lot of anger now in Iran because people are living so badly. There's a lot of foment that we haven't seen before so much, and we'll see what happens.
11: Has it taken longer than you expected it would to make a deal with Iran?
0: Well, let's put it this way. You were in Vietnam 19 years, right? You were in Afghanistan and these other places 10 years. You were in Iraq. How long were you in Iraq? 12 years? You were in Korea.

0: There's no place to go but America, and the money's flowing in.
1: Yeah, Max Kettner said a similar type thing. He likes Asia. He likes the U.S., not so high on Europe, because he's just simply, like a lot of folks are, I think, just looking where the earnings growth is.
0: I mean, we're not there yet, but what do we do with 100 DXY?
1: Yeah, about time. Because that was, coming into the year, Tom, what do we hear from the strategists? A weaker dollar?
0: Weak dollar.
1: A war will change that, I guess.
0: We'll see. Well, of course, there's some difficulties in the Middle East as well. Brent, 108.58, down $2.70. And ebbing there. I don't want to oversell it. There's been a dearth of news out of the Middle East today. We'll see how that changes. And, of course, perhaps a president in his comments at the Coast Guard Academy will drive that conversation for the 10-year yield, 4.65. 4.65%. Again, in the equity space, we're open for trading. SPX up 23, Dow up an equivalent 23 as well. NASDAQ up 0.8%. From New York City on YouTube, this is Bloomberg Surveillance. Good morning.
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18: An overturned vehicle crash blocks off the two left lanes on I-10 westbound at WW White. This is causing a 30-minute backup. And over on 281 northbound at Wurzbach, a crash blocks off the entrance ramp. You're backed up here from San Pedro. That's San Antonio traffic. I'm Jason Fossig.
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0: Good morning, everyone. Heat, I guess it drifts away here in the next coming days. Joining us way too long, Rob Carolyn, the best in the weather business, our Bloomberg Surveillance meteorologist. Rob, all the stuff is about 3 degrees to temperature in the Pacific. There's going to be an El Nino coming as well. Do we need to be steeled for a very hot, hot, hot summer?
25: We eventually will be, Tom, particularly in parts of the Northeast and the Midwest. What the Southern United States needs to steel themselves for is they are in a really bad historic drought, and that is going to come to an end over the next several weeks. All that warm, moist air above that warm water in the Pacific is going to move across Texas into the Gulf and also across the Southeast. And I think we're going to see some flooding issues develop as we make the transition from May into June over parts of Texas, Louisiana, the rest of the Gulf right. Coast, and even parts of the Southeast.
0: Did it used to be like this?
25: In regards to the strength of the upcoming El Nino,
0: yeah.
25: No, this is probably going to be what they're referring to as a super El Nino, kind of on the line of what we saw back in the 2015 range. There's water temperatures below the surface in the Pacific right now moving east that are 7 degrees Celsius above normal. And that is what's going to cause the El Nino to explode more or less over the next 2 to 4 weeks. It is going to develop rapidly in the equatorial and eastern Pacific.
1: New York City today, the forecast at high is 93 degrees. For Saturday, 57 is the forecast at high.
0: What?
1: What's going on out there, Rob? What are you doing to us for holiday weekend?
25: So we're seeing a fight between the cold air that developed over the northern Rockies and plains earlier in the weekend and early this week. Wyoming had some higher elevations, over 3 feet of snow. It's been very, very chilly in the Dakotas. They were down around the freezing point this morning along the Canadian border. That air moves east. The front that's going to move through this evening is going to have the air that's associated with that those chilly temperatures in the Dakotas push its way in. It's going to stall out because the Bermuda High off the coast of Carolina is trying to move the warm air in. That frontal boundary gets stuck, and unfortunately it's just south of us through the holiday weekend. Ripples of low pressure move along it, and unfortunately the holiday weekend does not look good from the Tennessee River Valley through the Mid-Atlantic and into the Northeast.
1: That's I don't know. I walked up to the beach yesterday. Temperature dropped 20 degrees in 2 blocks. Wind coming off the ocean. It's crazy time of year.
0: Give us Rob Carolyn.
25: The water temperature is 55 right now.
0: Give us an update on the effect of climate change upon our listeners and viewers, Rob Carolyn.
25: Well, the big impact is going to be this summer, Tom, because the developing El Nino in the Pacific is going to be so strong. It should kind of shut down the Atlantic hurricane season for much of the Gulf and also the Caribbean. The water temperatures in the Caribbean are cooler than normal. What will happen, though, is when we see strong El Niños diminish Atlantic hurricane season activity, it has the tendency to allow the storms to develop further north. So we think there's going to be a direct enhancement, and we think parts of the mid-Atlantic, parts of the northeast will be seeing a higher than normal risk for a potential tropical storm or hurricane this summer. Even though the overall numbers will be lower than normal, we still think the mid-Atlantic states and the northeast could see a higher risk for a tropical storm.

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12: 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Let me start off with oil. The oil inventories, crude inventories, including strategic reserves, plunging by a record 17.8 million barrels last week. You have record exports starting to erode the domestic supply cushions here in the U.S. America, of course, has emerged as the major supplier to the world as the war leaves top buyers in Asia and Europe without access to Middle Eastern barrels. So there you go. Investors are going to be looking for indications about the growth outlook from NVIDIA, which can confirm that the semiconductor rally has more room to run ahead of their earnings. NVIDIA right now, those shares are up close to 2%. And Target shares falling about 6%. Executives warning the second quarter comparisons are the hardest of the year, so that could suggest a sales slowdown for the period. And Meta Platforms alerting thousands of employees today that they're being laid off. Staff being encouraged to work from home while the company cuts roughly 8,000 roles globally. S&P 500 right now up 70 points, up just about 1%, 74.24 in the index. The Dow up 460 points. The Nasdaq Composite Index up 348 points. That is a rise of 1.4%. And Brent crude, the international benchmark, that right now is down over 5%, 105.38 a barrel. Two-year yield down 8 basis points, still above 4, though, 4.03%. The benchmark down 9 basis points, the 10-year 4.57, and the long bond down 7 basis points. That's at 5.10. And we check the markets for you all day long right here on Bloomberg Radio. I'm John Tucker. That's your Bloomberg Business Flash. Paul and Scarlett.
11: So that thing where Meta is making everyone work from home today while they tell people whether they've been reassigned or are losing their jobs, is that to prevent people from hanging out and commiserating together?
12: They just don't want them around. I don't know. Yeah. Commiserating. I've done a few commiserating things in my career.
11: Oh, they're just like, if you're going to talk about it, you could do it on your own time.
13: Right.
11: Well, I mean, no one's going to be focused today.
13: No. No.
11: It's a brutal, brutal way to find out.
13: Yep.
11: So good luck to folks in Silicon Valley. And I mean, this is not just in Silicon Valley.

0: monitoring that I think is nothing short of necessary.
1: What would be the psychological impact of the next big hit, as the president says? He's threatened power plants, desalination plants, infrastructure.
2: When it comes to results, San Antonio, Texas.
3: In phony TV ads, Mays Middleton says he's mega, but he's got no experience in a courtroom, just a family trust fund and a new red hat. Mays isn't mega. 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Middleton admitted his bill, quotes, empowers mosques to use their land for housing development, paving the way for Sharia cities in Texas. To Islamic radicals, Mays is Mecca, not MAGA. The real Trump conservative?
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5: 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I'm Chip Roy, and I approve this message.
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15: Cuban military official also charged. The pilot of the fighter jet that actually fired from that plane charged as well. And this announcement coming from the acting attorney general as well as the second in command at the FBI. What does this tell you? It tells you that this is something that President Trump has been pushing for quite some time. And it really sort of harkens back to some of the issues that have been going on with U.S.-Cuba relations for decades. These families have been pushing for criminal charges in this case for almost 30 years. And you knew that there was a ramp up to this, especially when the CIA director made his way to Cuba just weeks ago.
16: Yeah, remarkable images of John Ratcliffe in Havana. Miles, will Raul Castro actually face this prosecution? Is the U.S. going to either by force or other means get this 94-year-old to the United States to face this indictment in our criminal justice system, like we saw with Nicolas Maduro?
15: Yeah, that's sort of the million-dollar question here, right? You know, obviously Cuba has no extradition agreement with the United States, and would they even consent to an extradition of their former leader? Likely not. So, you know, what will this look like? Will this look like the U.S. going in with force? Will this look like some sort of, you know, sort of deferred prosecution agreement? You know, I think that the goal from talking to sources last night was that perhaps they could put pressure on Castro's son, who, you know, is doing a lot to sort of lead the country. Could they put pressure on him to sort of open up some of those channels to private enterprise, able to to get more oil and gas into the country. This may be a mechanism. May they be able to get, you know, the pilot, and maybe they be able to get some of those military officials? Probably.

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7: Whoa. Okay. This one says you get a free phone if you switch. Hey, this one also says you get a free phone if you switch.
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24: It's 2:40 on Wall Street. We do check markets all day long here at Bloomberg. Oil is slumping. Stocks are pushing higher. Equities are gaining. Oil prices are dipping on hopes of a deal to end the war in Iran. Also, we got retail companies delivering solid earnings. And speaking of earnings, NVIDIA reports after the close of trading. NVIDIA shares right now, they're up by 1.5%. Tech is rallying. NASDAQ up 1.4% right now. The NASDAQ 100 index up 1.5%, keeping it all in context. S&P 500 index up by 1%, higher right now by 71 points. Dow Industrials up 610 on the Dow, up now by 1.2%. The 10-year, 4.57%.

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14: It's 3:40 on Wall Street. We do check markets all day long here at Bloomberg. Stocks continue to push higher. We are roughly 25 minutes away from the latest numbers out of NVIDIA. Right now, though, we've got the Dow up almost 700, S&P, NASDAQ. They are both advancing. Let's head right over to the First Word breaking news desk for today's afternoon call. Here he is, Bill Maloney.
15: And good afternoon, Charlie. That's right. U.S. stocks have a bid right now, helped by a drop in oil and yields. The Dow's nearly up 700 points. S&Ps are higher by 78, and the NASDAQ, that's up by 1.5%. The U.S. 10-year yield falls to 4.57, was at 4.68. Gold is in the green, oil is in the red, and Bitcoin is trading higher by 0.5%. Among the main 11 S&P sectors, the leaders were consumer discretionary and tech. Energy was under pressure, and leaders to the upside in the Dow, Goldman Sachs and Nike, while Chevron fell 2.2% and led to the downside. After earnings, Target fell as much as 8%. 10%. And in the AI space, OpenAI is preparing to file for an IPO in the coming weeks. Wrapping things up, NVIDIA reports after the bell. Live from the First Breaking News Desk, I'm Bill Maloney. Charlotte.
14: Okay, we thank you, Bill. NVIDIA right now up 1.2%. And to hear live breaking news over your Bloomberg, type Squawk, S-Q-U-A, on your Bloomberg terminal. I'm Charlie Pellett. That is a Bloomberg Business Flash.
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21: As Carol Master would say, tick-tock, the clock is ticking. Just about 17 minutes to the close of trading. And, yeah, you know, then 20 minutes later, we're probably getting NVIDIA earnings. I say probably because, yes, usually they cross at 420, but we'll see if it's a little earlier this time.
22: That would be exciting. I can't wait to ask our next guest just how important this is for the rest of the market and the direction of the market, because we're certainly excited about NVIDIA, but we have to see, is the rest of Wall Street excited? So it's time now for the Drive to the Close. Joining us is Andrew Cry, co-CIO of Crescent Grove Advisors. 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Let's just start with NVIDIA. To what extent do you think the trajectory of the stock market is going to be determined at 420 when these results come out?
23: Well, as a huge position in the index, I think definitionally it's got to be important for the market, right? So that's sort of point one. But yeah, I mean, I think what we've seen with semis over the last 45 days, let's call it, notwithstanding a little bit of a correction here over the last couple, extraordinary move, right? So can you kind of prove it now with earnings from the behemoth that is NVIDIA to see that momentum continue? Or is this going to be kind of a, sell the news type moment? I think looking at growth persistence, what they're talking about in terms of cost pressures, inflation pressures, like there's a ton of other read-through elements that you can extrapolate then across other segments of the market. So yes, sort of the headline readout is going to be critical. But then I think to your point, there's all these derivative impacts across the market that we can look at.
21: And on those derivative impacts, I mean, if we've basically been talking about NVIDIA's earnings report every quarter in the same way for 3 years at this point, over that period of time, a lot of other companies have gotten a lot bigger as a result of being in this space. And I'm not just talking about like the OpenAIs and Anthropics of the world. I'm talking about the hyperscalers like Microsoft, Amazon, for example, even Meta Platforms, and even though it uses AI in a different way. But then you have the private, the ones that just go public too, like Cerebras Systems, for example. I'm just curious about the promise of all this technology, because the investments are so massive right now. And I think a lot of people would say we aren't yet seeing the payoff. What's the promise that you see?
23: Yeah, I think that's the fundamental question as far as we're concerned, is not that this isn't a phenomenally transformative technology and incredible in so many different ways, right? But at some point, to see the return on investment, what's being priced in at this point, like, are we going to get that realization of this incredible future that we're essentially being promised via the prices, right?
21: As a proxy. Is it incredible?
23: Well, fair point. Okay, we could debate that, I suppose. But, this idea of this transformative level of productivity and efficiency that AI is going to bring to bear in the economy, right? I think that's the question. And I think also one of the things that we think about, too, is this idea of, kind of the DeepSeek moment, which is a little bit of a, maybe a casual way of saying like some sort of step change in efficiency, some sort of step change, as it relates to the architecture of how these things function, that all of a sudden causes a meaningful change in sort of the level of intelligence you can get per GPU, something like that. Or the existing infrastructure that we've been building, all the money that's gone into the ground, all of a sudden now we've got a radically different way of thinking about it, because some researchers out there today working on something for the future that just, again, fundamentally changes the paradigm, which it could happen, right?
21: The way I think about that, and I keep bringing this up each and every day, is in the context of oversupply of data centers. What if someone figures out a much more efficient way to do this inference or even do the training, And we're stuck with all these data centers that we built that are full of NVIDIA chips.
23: That's the question. And again, maybe this is a

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3: Capital flows into non-U.S. markets.
4: Well, speaking of capital flows in U.S. markets, IPOs coming up here, likely SpaceX, likely OpenAI, as many multiple media outlets reported today. Would you get in, would you buy into, not necessarily the IPO, but would you be an early buyer of these companies when they start to be publicly traded?
3: So we're fortunate through private markets, we've got some exposure to these names. So I think that's been sort of a fundamental market structure shift in general, which is a separate conversation. But
4: so you're covered in alternatives right now.
3: We do have, okay. Yeah, via, you know, these sort of later stage growth funds, later stage VC funds. But I would say for just general purposes here, general discussion, we're talking about the fact that these are going to be included in indices pretty quickly. We were talking about this earlier, Emily, is this concept that you're going to have to buy them, right? You know, assuming S&P kind of bends the rules to get a quicker inclusion for these names, NASDAQ looks like they're going to...
4: Is that a dangerous thing in your view?
3: I think it's just, it's sort of definitional to what these index funds are, right? Is they want to give you the full exposure to broad public markets. So, yeah, I mean, I think the concentration risk, if you want to take...
4: But the S&P 500 is a managed portfolio, it's fair to say.
3: That's
4: because
3: fair.
4: Because there are rules to be included in it, and there's a committee that chooses.
3: That's fair. But I think, yeah, ultimately, though, I think they want to try to track the U.S. large cap segment as best they can within some realm of reason, right? So I think... By and large, they're still going to try to find a way to put those names in the index.
4: Andrew Cry, good to see you. Always love it when you join us here
3: in person
4: in the Bloomberg Interactive Brokers studio. 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Hey, just taking a look at markets right now as we get into the final 10 minutes of equity trading. We're up on the S&P more than 1%. Shares of NVIDIA, they were off their best levels of the day. Still up about 1.1%. Those numbers expected to cross at just about 420 next hour. Coming up next, it's our cross-platform coverage of the market close.
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0: companies.
1: Yeah, well,
0: for those banks,
1: the fees. So, I mean, obviously, one thing to point out is with this document is there's a lot of information that's not in it.
0: Yes.
1: Most importantly, the valuation, the price range, and the fees. I mean, that's not necessarily something that investors are going to be that focused on. But you know, if you go back to Alibaba, which was a $25 billion IPO in 2014, that was the biggest US. That is the biggest US IPO ever to date. That they paid about $300 million of fees to the banks, which was a big payday. But about, I think from what I saw, about 80% of those fees went to the top five or six banks. So, you know, the other thing that's not disclosed in this document is the breakdown of how those fees are, you know, how the fees, not just the overall fee, but how it would be distributed. But what you'll find is that those top five banks will essentially get the lion's share of the fees. And that's just to be the typical arrangement. But, you know, pretty much all of Wall Street's on board for this deal. I mean, you know, people might point out there's a few banks that are missing, but, all the big boys on Wall Street are pretty much there. So.
2: Okay, so the bankers are on board. Is your reporting showing that the market participants are on board, the traders are on board, the investors are kind of ready to absorb what could be the biggest IPO ever?
1: Yeah, well, I think because this company is going to be so large and it's going to have pretty quick representation indices and stuff like that, that, you know, the big long-only investors, but also a range of other types of investors are going to want to be involved in a pretty big way. And, you know, I think there's been reports about, you know, the biggest people in town already putting their hands up for stock like BlackRock and the like. And so that's not particularly surprising, but given that they have so much money under management. But, yeah, I mean, I think that, you know, the IPO is going to be executed in a way where, you know, these people are going to have to participate because of, just simply for index reasons, but also just because.
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1: Retail. And I think that's an important point you might want to look at is like that the clients of Robinhood and SoFi and Fidelity and
0: looks like E-Trade
1: and
0: too.
1: And E-Trade as well. Yeah,
0: yeah.
1: People will be potentially able to get stock through those. I think we call them self-directed brokerage platforms. They don't tend to appear on the cover of the prospectus because that is not the role they play. They call them selling group members rather than underwriters. And so,
0: I want to come back to you in 1 second, Anthony. We're speaking to Anthony. He is Bloomberg News Equity Capital Markets reporter. I do want to just switch back to NVIDIA for 1 second and thank just the incredible folks on our roundtable this afternoon. Paul Meeks, head of technology research at Freedom Capital Markets, and also Jay Goldberg over at Seaport Research Partners. Guys, thank you so much. Apologies about the breaking news. Sometimes that happens even on NVIDIA Day, and that's when the SpaceX IPO filing comes out and drops. So we appreciate Jay and Paul for sitting tight with us this afternoon. Of course, Ed Ludlow of Bloomberg Tech and Kunjan Sabani of Bloomberg Intelligence as well. Anthony, I want to go back to you and go back to the self-directed retail brokerage firms that are not named here. Why is this notable to you? I mean, I'm reading on the Live blog and you know, you wrote about this. Is it because of retail investor interest in Elon Musk and in Elon's companies? Is that why this is notable?
1: Well, I just think it's just notable because in this IPO, unlike a lot of other IPOs, there is a expectation here that the retail allocation is going to be quite large. And I haven't seen actually yet whether there's anything that actually specifies that. But it's not necessarily something that's specified in the prospectus, but you will see that, and you know, you won't necessarily be able to tell. I mean, we may be able to tell precisely exactly how much stock ends up going to retail, but I think there is an expectation that a fair bit of this IPO will go to retail. So, you know, the question people are obviously going to want to ask is how do I get that stock? And those self-directed platforms are named in the prospectus. It's just further down in the detail there.
2: Okay, so we got the hotly anticipated S1. We have obviously still some numbers missing. What is the timeline that you're watching here? How soon is the listing actually going to happen?
1: Yeah, so to be clear, when companies file an S1 publicly, this essentially kicks off a 15-day public viewing period. And really after that 15 days expire, the company can If they're satisfied with market conditions, they want to go ahead, they can go ahead straight away and launch the IPO. And by launching the IPO, you would set the price range, and that's when people would know the valuation and they can discern better whether it's a buyer, whether it's cheap or expensive. And then you'll typically have a seven day roadshow. And the way, you know, it's been reported and the way it's shaping up here is that you would get this deal launching on potentially the 4th.
0: Ooh.
1: Because that's 15 days from now.
0: Okay.
1: And then you would get it pricing on the 12th.
0: Okay.
1: Which would be the following Thursday night. I mean, a lot of IPOs these days price on Wednesday nights, but in the old days it was more Thursday nights were popular.
0: So Thursday the 12th?
1: Yeah, so and then the listing would be a Friday. So,
0: the 13th?
1: So Friday would be the big one.
0: Oh, Friday the 13th?
1: No, it could be.
0: I don't want to...
2: We don't want to...
0: I don't want to get ahead of
2: ourselves. We don't have
0: our
2: calendars
0: ahead. Check the calendars, but I'm just trying to do the mental math here.
1: Check the calendar.
0: Yeah, day. Anthony's going to check the calendar. Friday the 12th. Okay.
1: Sorry, I meant, 11th would price.
0: 11th would pricing. Okay. That's good for us to keep in mind. Anthony Hughes, Bloomberg News Senior Equity Capital Markets Reporter. Maybe I just gave you a promotion there. I don't know, but we appreciate you joining us. You got to get back to the live blog and to going through this S1. Thank you so much for stepping away from your terminal for a second and coming over to us. Also, a big thank you to Emily Grafeo from the Bloomberg News private credit team, the Bloomberg News credit team. You're with us tomorrow again?
2: I am.
0: Amazing. She's
2: I'm
0: coming
2: excited.
0: Back tomorrow.
2: We'll have a lot to talk about.
0: I can't guarantee there will be another breaking news 4 o'clock hour such as this. Also, a big thank you to the entire team that makes this happen. Check out the latest when it comes to SpaceX and that IPO on the Bloomberg terminal. And of course, at Bloomberg.com and Bloomberg TV. 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
6: This is a Bloomberg Money Minute. With gas prices shooting up by nearly 50% since the U.S. war against Iran started, iccars.com says owners of gas-powered vehicles are on track to spend $706 more this year to fill up the tank. Compare that to owners of EVs who will spend just $11 more. Massive gains on Wall Street today on renewed hopes for a diplomatic end to the war in Iran sent oil prices plunging, closing just above $98 a barrel, and stocks sharply higher at all the major averages today, up 1 to 1.5% at the close. The Dow topping the 50,000 threshold again, up 655 points. The NASDAQ up 400 points. The S&P up by 79. And the Senior Citizens League, a nonpartisan advocacy group for seniors, predicting a 3.9% increase in next year's Social Security Cost of Living Adjustment, or COLA. And they say that's to account for stubbornly high inflation. Tom Busby, Bloomberg Radio.
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25: This is a Bloomberg Business of Sports report. The Cleveland Browns said it sold a stake to Arctos Partners, adding to the private equity firm's investments in NFL teams. The total investment is said to be for 10% of the club valuation of more than $9 billion, according to people familiar with the matter. Sportico has the team valued at $6.1 billion, placing it 23rd out of 32 NFL franchises. The NAACP and the Congressional Black Caucus are calling on black athletes and fans to boycott the athletic programs of public universities in states that are restricting black voting rights. The civil rights group's Out of Bounds campaign calls for withholding athletic and financial support from major public universities in those states. The United States Tennis Association is in talks with institutional investors to borrow at least $400 million of private credit to refurbish New York's Arthur Ashe Stadium. With the Bloomberg Business of Sports report, I'm Michael Barr.
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27: We're not shocked because we've been dollar bulls in a market that's overwhelmingly dollar negative. But, you know, you're always a little bit surprised at the timing. What seems to have happened is a combination of U.S. interest rates finally going up, reflecting some positives in the sense of U.S. economic growth and earnings resilience.
26: Right.
27: And, you know, if the dollar's going up for some arbitrary reason, yeah, it's not competitive. But if every quarter you're always surprised at how resilient earnings are and how they surprise to the upside, and you're surprised at productivity growth and how strong it is, that tells you something about the return to capital. And that's why money keeps flowing into the U.S., that, you know, the risk-adjusted return to capital estimates seem to be, you know, keep going up, and that attracts capital globally in a world that's slowing down.
28: We have a new chairman of the U.S. Federal Reserve. What's he going to do? I mean, presumably he's got some pressure to cut rates, but the data doesn't really support that at all.
27: You know, we just put out a piece today and addressing that question, and the title was "He Won't Cut, But He'll Cap."
28: Okay.
27: That, you know, and we say outright that if it was, say, a Yellen or a Bernanke, you know, we'd probably have rate hikes in our forecast. As it is, we're flat because the chair does have a certain amount of power, and unless things really fall apart on the inflation side, he can certainly delay hikes for a period of time.
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0: I'm Stephanie Flanders, and you're listening to a portion of this week's Trumponomics podcast on Bloomberg Radio. Today I'm speaking with Sebastian Mallaby, Senior Fellow at the Council on Foreign Relations, about his new book, The Infinity Machine, and about the future of AI. Sebastian, welcome. Thank you very much for being here in the flesh in the New York studio, which is always fun. There's so many themes coming out of your book, The Infinity Machine. I wanted to start with something that we talk about a fair bit on Trumponomics, which is the impact of AI on the economy, society, I guess, especially jobs. But I think given the themes of the book, and I know things that you've been thinking about since it came out, we'll move on fairly quickly to the question of safety. How worried should we be about the pace of the improvement in AI's capacity, but also how likely is it that governments or anyone else will be able to bend it to their will, humanity's will? So first thing first, we had a conversation with Darren Osamoglu about it recently. I mean, economists, I've noticed, they tend to divide into those who say AI is going to have a very radical impact on business models, on the economy, on society, but that's going to take a long time and we will have time to prepare. There's another group who say, no, no, this is all going to happen much sooner, but it will probably be less seismic. You had all these years researching this book, really up close, looking at the evolution of this technology. What's your best guess on that?
1: Yeah, I think the second view, which is that there'll be an explosion in the power of the models and it'll immediately affect the economy, is put about by the technologists who are just focused on the algorithms and on the models and what the base model can do. And it completely underestimates the rollout challenges. If you think about this idea of recursive self-improvement, which preoccupies a lot of people in Silicon Valley, once you've got a machine that is good enough to write the code for the next iteration of the machine, and then it recursively self-improves, it'll just explode upwards. And that is true so far as the computer science goes. It's not remotely true as far as actually applying it to the real economy goes, because you need to build the computing capacity to serve those models. So you need all the chips, and there's a shortage of chips. You then need all the power to fuel all those chips. The people who are in the center of it are talking about having to launch data centers in space. That just gives you a sense of how difficult this is going to be. And that's not to say anything about the institutional frictions of integrating AI into, say, a law firm or a bank or whatever. I mean, that's a non-trivial challenge. You've got to get all your clients to sign off on the confidentiality of their information and so forth. So I do think that rolling it out such that it makes a difference in terms of job displacement or productivity is more kind of a decade plus than it is a kind of 3 to 5 year thing.
0: And on your point about the exponential improvement, I guess the other thing, and the colleagues who are much more focused on this in the economics team have also said this to me, that when you think about a sort of pie chart of all the kinds of tasks that humans do that are part of the workplace, that exponential improvement is really only in a certain subset of those tasks. And there are other areas where they're really quite far behind that are quite important for jobs.
1: Yeah. Another way of saying the same thing is that there are sectors which are probably going to be quite difficult to disrupt. And the public sector is pretty slow at adopting tech. And that's a pretty big chunk of some economies, right? Construction, healthcare. There's a whole slew of economic sectors which don't seem to be very ripe for disruption at all. And then the ones that are ripe for disruption, the archetypical people working on the screen doing knowledge work and analysis, which is very similar to what AI does. As I say, you've got to get the customers okay with it, and that's quite a challenge.
0: Railways is the example that's often used, and it takes a long time for business models to adapt to that. If I think of something like the smartphone, which is extraordinarily new by historical standards, less than a decade old, day to day, all of us have been transformed by that. Is it comparable to that? That it's not necessarily having a big change on the economy or on productivity, but day to day, we're all being affected really quite quickly.
1: Yeah, I think there's a lot of truth to that, that people will be using it. They already are using it. It'll occupy quite a lot of their headspace, but it's not necessarily making them more productive. One of my favorite stories about the Anthropic agentic system, which was out in January of this year, this is before Mythos, but the earlier one, people got very excited about, ooh, this agent can organize my email, it can create a bespoke news summary for me in the morning. And so a friend of mine was implementing all these productivity-enhancing hacks. And finally, after doing about four of these, she said to the agent, would you please now sync up my calendar such that you check that the train timetables on average are not too late, or some sort of extra productivity thing, to which Anthropic answered, or Claude answered, are you sure you're not just giving me this task because you're trying to avoid your own work? You know, so I mean, I do think there's a difference between the excitement around it and the adoption of it to actually make you more productive. And then even in science, AlphaFold, which was the DeepMind system published in 2020, end of 2020, for which Demis Hassabis got the Nobel Prize, which unraveled protein folding. This was said at the time to be the breakthrough for faster drug discovery. And it probably will be over the longer term. But now we're 6 years later, there isn't a single drug that's been discovered thanks to AlphaFold. Not to say that there hasn't been progress, because now there's a much more sophisticated build-out of AlphaFold, with other aspects of the drug discovery process being automated by AI. So I think on a kind of 10, 15-year horizon, yes, it will massively accelerate drug discovery, but on a 6-year horizon, it hasn't.
0: That's a really interesting example. There is a wonderful, one of the good documentaries about that whole period. It's almost a sort of companion to your book, or a part of your book, but there's a wonderful bit of footage where they have decided to just identify all of the proteins and then just put them onto the internet and have them allow researchers anywhere to access them. And they're watching in real time the uploads from all over the world on a map of the world. And it's very moving, because you're sort of seeing in India and Africa, all these researchers, a lot more than they thought, in the space of a few hours uploading all this information. But it's fascinating to hear that they have not actually produced any new drugs on the back of it. I mean, that goes to something, and we move into the broader sort of policy and safety territory a little bit. But Darren Acemoglu was on the show recently, and I was checking in with him because we'd talked to him over time on this very issue. And his focus and his advice to governments had been to think about, you can't alter the nature of the technology, but you can change the way it's adopted. And that it was adoption was going to be the main thing that determined how jobs were affected, whether you're enhancing productivity of humans or merely just allowing businesses to replace humans. I later had a conversation with Jason Furman about that, the former head of the Council of Economic Advisers, and he thought that was just completely wishful thinking, that you can't tilt the technology even to that extent, that you can encourage it to be more complementary to labour as opposed to just substituting for labour. So what do you think about that?
1: You know, I think in a race dynamic where you have multiple labs in multiple countries producing this stuff, the idea that you're going to control all of them in some direction that makes the technology complementary to labor, not replacing, does strike me. I'm kind of on Jason's side on that. The other thing to say is that the labs are going to create what the consumers want. And if the consumers, meaning in some cases the business consumers, the enterprises, have an opportunity to replace labor, they want to take that. And if they don't, their competitors in some other country will. And so that the laws of competition and capitalism, I think, are very much on Jason's side.
0: I think part of that is this dynamic, which is also very relevant to the book, of the race with other countries, particularly the race with China. But if you're a country, if you're the UK, for example, or could be any European country, that's not necessarily going to be at the forefront of the technology, but clearly does want to be at the forefront or close to the front in adoption in a way that also helps the economy, helps their workers. Is there any advice from your book or from the research that you've done that you would have for governments who are trying to do that?
1: Yeah, very much. I mean, I think there's a lot of commentators, especially in Britain, draw exactly the wrong lesson about the story of DeepMind. So the classic complaint is DeepMind is a British company founded in London. Main founder is British. He's very patriotic about it. He refuses to move to Silicon Valley. And it turns out to be the most consequential sort of pioneer AI lab in the world. That's amazing. But these idiots sell it to Google in 2014 and it becomes a subsidiary of an American company. And that's terrible. And I think that's wrong-headed in the sense that really the sale to Google by DeepMind in 2014 was a trick, one could say, to get the American parent to pour nearly $1 billion a year of research and development money into London, with enormous spillover effects for the tech ecosystem in London. So I think that's a win for Britain. The company stayed in London, the founder stayed in London. That's great for Britain. What was terrible for Britain, and about which Britain should beat itself up mightily, is that my book also tells the story of DeepMind trying to help the National Health Service. And both Demis's mother trained it as a nurse, his co-founder Mustafa Suleiman in London. So I think that's a win for Britain. The company stayed in London, the founder stayed in London. That

0: great for Britain. What was terrible for Britain, and about which Britain should beat itself up mightily, is that my book also tells the story of DeepMind trying to help the National Health Service. And both Demis's mother trained as a nurse. His co-founder, Mustafa Suleiman, his mother trained as a nurse. For this reason, they really wanted to help the NHS. They were willing to do it pro bono for the first 5 years. And they started helping and rolling out AI algorithms that recognized early signs of blindness, early signs of cancer.
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9: A little bit of stop and go traffic right now on Loop 1604 westbound between Boulevardy and going to Hardy Oak Boulevard. Expect a 10 to 12 minute delay to get through that. Then on I-10 westbound approaching Medical Drive, still got a disabled vehicle blocking a right shoulder with some people avoiding that right lane. That's San Antonio traffic. I'm William Shotwell.
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0: I'm Stephanie Flanders, and you're listening to a portion of this week's Trumponomics podcast on Bloomberg Radio. Today I'm speaking with Sebastian Mallaby, Senior Fellow at the Council on Foreign Relations, about his new book, The Infinity Machine, and about the future of AI. It seems to me, yes, in principle, it would have been great to have the UK on the cutting edge, but also completely understandable that having given tech companies the benefit of the doubt at various other times and rather regretted it, that they wouldn't want to do it in the case of this very sensitive subject.
1: Yeah, that's all true. At the same time, it would have been nice if the critics looked at the specifics of what was going on in this collaboration between DeepMind and the National Health Service. And if they'd looked more carefully at the specifics, they would have seen that this was positive for Britain. And if you just have a blanket view that anything to do with American tech is ipso facto a matter of suspicion because there's been bad behavior in other instances, I'm not in favor of that. I think that Britain did miss an opportunity there. But I think the issue that arises out of this is that it's in the interests of the tech companies, especially now with this super powerful technology, AI, to get governance right, to be proactive in inviting governments with democratic legitimacy to hold sway over the technology. Because if you just take it unto yourself as a youngish startup, and you say, this is how healthcare is going to evolve, I'm doing it, it's not legitimate and people won't accept it.
0: So you have a very striking phrase in your book towards the end. It's, inventors dream of shaping the technology that they create. Often the technology shapes them, the technology plus the business, political and geopolitical currents that it unleashes. There's a bit in your book where it starts to feel, I felt like it, some of the historical analysis that you see of the start of World War One. You have everyone individually in your story had potentially the right incentives, was very focused on being careful, identifying risks ahead of time, managing them ahead of time, not inflicting things on society before we were ready for them. The end result has not been that at all.
1: That's right. The central character in my book, Demis Hassabis, is a good person, has good values, but whether he can actually do good, even if he is good, is the central conundrum. And he really wanted to make things safer. That's why he fought a secret 3-year war with Google, trying to force them to put more safety guardrails around AI. That's why he suggested to Rishi Sunak the idea of a Bletchley Park AI safety conference, which happened in late 2023. So he does care about safety. But when other labs are willing to go fast, there isn't much a single AI leader can do. And what, of course, that points you to is that the collective action problem needs to be solved by government.
0: But what we've seen in a lot of these cases is the researchers involved, the companies involved, say, yes, we think it's very important to have a collective agreement. But if a government comes along with concrete rules, whether it's the, I'm sure you probably feel strongly about it, but the EU internet safety rules, AI safety rules. President Biden had a rather different set of rules. There tends to be the response, how could governments possibly understand this technology? We want some agreement, but not this one. So how do you solve that?
1: Yeah, look, you're right that, you know, at the moment, there is lots of state-level initiatives to regulate AI in the US. And for example, OpenAI is actually funding the opposition to those regulatory efforts. So there is hypocrisy sometimes.
0: And after the fact, they often say, yes, actually, it's quite good and we've adopted it, but they never want it in advance.
1: Yeah. On the other hand, there is a counterexample, which is that in the Biden administration, when they set up the AI Safety Institute, and it included a mandatory requirement for all the frontier labs to submit their models to this institute for review. The institute didn't have a veto, which it should have done in my view, but still it was mandatory to submit. And I've spoken to the Biden people who created that executive order, and they say that there was zero resistance from the labs. All the labs were more in the mode of saying, look, you need to be aware something's coming down the pike. It's very powerful. You need to get ahead of it. And when they did get ahead of it, or they started to at least move on it, there wasn't resistance. That's what the Biden people say. So I think it depends. It's a bit like with Google and DeepMind and the National Health Service in Britain. There can be good instances of technology company behavior. And again, if we paint, this is true of anything, like if you paint the Chinese as uniformly bad, you can never collaborate with them on anything. And that's actually a bad outcome in itself. Same with the tech companies.
0: Mentioned China. In a US context, with the group of companies that you're writing about in your book, I could totally see how you have a kind of circle of trust among those companies and shared incentives. But the thing that I think got in the way then and gets in the way often in practice is this fear of China, the outsider, which is not necessarily part of the system. And if you want to not be applying the brakes, if you want to not have these kind of control, all you need to say is, well, China's going to get ahead of us.
1: Yeah. So what I think about that is that the West really needs to remember what happened in the Cold War. What happened in the Cold War in the 1950s was you had simultaneously very moments of extreme tension. The Hungarian uprising, Soviet tanks go into Hungary, you have the Suez Canal crisis at the same time, which prompts the Soviets to actually threaten the West with nuclear attack because of the Suez intervention was viewed as imperialist by the Russians. And simultaneously with those events, you had the creation of the IAEA, the Institute for Atomic Energy, I'm forgetting them, but basically counting all the nuclear material and trying to prevent the nuclear material from going into loose nukes. Then in the 1960s, you get the Cuban Missile Crisis, enormously tense moment, and 6 years later, you get the Nuclear Non-Proliferation Treaty. So you can do what Reagan said, which is sort of trust but verify. Do arms control, even if there is competition with China. And when I went to China in March, because my book came out there first, and spent 8 days talking to AI leaders, both in academia and in the private sector, it was stunning to me how often they raised the subject of safety. Spontaneously. They would say, these agents are becoming powerful. We have a window

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3: Taking a look at Loop 410 westbound approaching Palo Alto, we have a new accident blocking off a left lane that's currently causing a 12 to 15 minute delay. Expect some stop-and-go traffic to be backed up all the way to Roosevelt, and then I-10 eastbound approaching Loop 410, a disabled vehicle has the right lane blocked off. That's San Antonio traffic. I'm William Shotwell.
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0: I'm Joel Weber, and you're listening to the Trillions Podcast on Bloomberg Radio. Today, Eric Balchunas and I speak with Bloomberg's Andre Yap about an ETF of the moment. Eric, we've been experimenting with some new things on Trillions. One is a new episode that is three ETFs that are new launches, tickers to watch. This is going to be another ongoing new episode that we're going to do about an ETF of the moment. What's going to be the one that we're talking about this episode?
1: Yeah, just a little background on this. So we write a note for BI that comes out every month that we look at one ETF that's sort of like, we don't want to look at something that just performs so well over the past year or 3 years, but what's something that's like performing well in the recent month or two and has seen more volume. So if it like starts to see way above average numbers in the short term relative to its averages, we want to highlight that because it's like a swell before it becomes a wave potentially. And so and also when you use these quantitative measures, you come up with ETFs that aren't obvious. You know, we're not picking the same 10 that everybody knows. So this is a way to unearth some interesting, like up and coming future star ETFs. And so we've done this, I don't know, about 10 times. It's good to do a podcast after because people, again, looking for tickers and investment ideas. The one we're going to focus on today is a ticker MSOS for people who don't know it. It's the Advisor Shares Pure U.S. Cannabis ETF, which is one of many of them, but a sector that's been beat up really bad, but just recently got some good news, and the ETFs are reflecting that.
0: And joining us is Andre Yap, who's the Bloomberg Intelligence ETF Research Associate. Welcome back to Trillions, Andre. Good to have you here.
2: Thank you. Pleasure is mine.
0: Okay, so why is this an ETF of the moment?
2: So it kind of goes back to the criteria that we established earlier. Eric mentioned we are looking for an ETF that's having a moment in terms of its return, but not just that, but has increased trading volume. And this ETF fits the bill. So in the past month, it's up about 44% while it's trading.
0: 44%.
2: 44%. And I'll get to why it's up 44% while its trading volume is up about 56%. So it's definitely having a moment right now.
0: Okay.
2: The reason it's having a moment right now is because of the legislative landscape. Is it legislative or regulatory? Either way, it's fine. That landscape has changed.
0: Yeah.
2: It's gotten a bit more accommodated to the cannabis industry. So what's happened is that the Department of Justice has moved marijuana from a Schedule 1 narcotic or drug to a Schedule 3 drug. What that means is that it's no longer subject to the most draconian or strict rules, and it's now subject to less strict rules, but still within the confines of a regulatory structure.
0: Yeah.
2: So it's gone from being super oppressed, we're watching you, to being, you're kind of okay.
0: So that rescheduling, good thing for cannabis and cannabis companies. What all does this thing hold?
2: Well, it holds cannabis companies, but the thing with the ETFs is that it can't hold these companies, the stocks, directly. It holds them through swaps.
0: You can only look in the mirror to look at it, yeah.
2: Essentially, because cannabis is still an illegal drug. So it's not trying to hold it directly because of the implications that could have. So it holds it through swaps. It's holds large companies like Curaleaf, True Leaves, Green Thumb, and other companies that are in the space. But those are the three largest companies that it holds.
0: What do holding swaps do for you, Eric? It's like, I'm not holding the drugs in my pocket. They're over there, but not on my person.
1: So MSOS, by the way, it sort of stands for multi-state operators. That's the name for these U.S.-based pot companies that sell and distribute pot. And because it's federally illegal, nobody can actually own them. So what they do is they use a swap. So they own a swap, not the company. It's a clever workaround. And this ETF really made that move. There's been a history of ETFs where it's better to ask for forgiveness than permission. And this was one of those cases where nobody could hold the U.S. one. So all the pot ETFs were like heavy Canada. But this one was the first one to hold U.S. via swaps. And it was a pretty instant hit. People definitely wanted that exposure. I mean, it's only got $1 billion. But that's pretty good for a theme ETF. And what I find interesting about this one is it's still down 88%, even with that 40-something percent return the past month.
0: Just hammered.
1: I like when Andre's quantitative screen comes up with stuff that's been like in the doghouse for a long time. uranium was like that. I mean, it was down 90% when those ETFs launched. And why? You have a longer runway. You know, you don't need a lot to go up 40%. Like, that's how bad this thing's been beaten. Now, I will say there's been a couple other head fakes in the cannabis ETFs over the years. Usually it's on this regulation, the psychedelics ETF, PSIL, which holds not cannabis companies, but like, you know, ketamine. There was a big article in Bloomberg about that. So I think this whole landscape has been so beat up that any little bit of good news sends them soaring. And this is a great catch and one that we're going to watch.
0: And why MSOS and not the other cannabis ETFs?
2: The reason mostly is because it's the only one with any sizable assets. It's literally the only cannabis ETF with over $1 billion in assets. Everything else
0: got smoked.
2: It's chump change.
0: See what I did there? I had to do it once.
2: Great pun. I love it. So that's the reason why we chose it. A lot of the other cannabis ETFs fit the criteria, but in terms of staying power based on the assets, this is the one that we have to highlight. Everything else, there are two of them right now that have like less than $40 million in assets, which is nothing.
1: Yeah, I mean, this is a great point. MJ was the original pot ETF. That's another one that asked for forgiveness rather than permission because the SEC wasn't letting pot ETFs happen. This is, six, 7 years ago. And MJ was a Latin America real estate fund. So while all the other ones were waiting in line for SEC approval, this just had a name and strategy change. It was like, oh, let's just be cannabis now. So it did a name change to skirt the line and it worked. Like the SEC just let it go. Anyway, MSOS came out, and because it offers those U.S. exposure and not just Canada, everybody started moving from MJ to MSOS. So it's not only the biggest, but for this particular issue where it's a U.S. thing, this gets a ton of U.S. exposure. So it checks two boxes, in my opinion.
0: How high do you think it can go?
2: Again, with the puns. I mean, it depends on how the investing public really look at the landscape. So what happened when it moved from Schedule 1 to Schedule 3? It's not an outright legalization. Essentially, the whole optimistic outlook lies around taxes. So moving from 1 to 3, it essentially can write off regular business expenses and not get taxed on it. So it's paying taxes now like a regular company, whereas before it was paying taxes on gross profits. So essentially, it was revenue, cost of goods sold, pay your taxes on that. Now it's revenue, cost of goods sold, deduct all your operating expenses, which is huge, and now you can pay taxes. That leaves these companies with tremendous value, tremendous cash in their pockets, which they can use to do other things. They can scale their business to other states. They could possibly acquire other businesses that are smaller and not necessarily doing so well. So it gives them a runway, so to speak. But at the same time, we have to recognize that what it does is it gives it medical uses. And medical uses is about 25% of these companies' market share, I guess. But the other 75%, it lies in recreational adult use. So that,
0: in states where it's been legalized.
2: Exactly. That is the portion that I think investors would really leap at if that becomes unlocked. Because that right now, that's the ceiling that these companies are essentially facing and that the ETF essentially encounters as well.
0: Okay, so there is a modest footnote.
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2: Provisions for medical marijuana. So businesses with a portfolio that encompasses both medical and recreational use, that tax benefit only applies to the medical side. The recreational side still has to adhere to the old regime where it pays taxes on gross profits. So it's not able to deduct regular business expenses. However, the medical side, that will be able to do that. So there's a new dynamic, so to speak, for these companies where they have to kind of toe the line and separate their business.
0: And most tend to have both?
2: Yes.
0: So what you're kind of describing here is an industry that's been basically put in paralysis and then all of a sudden like sort of coming out of it. It's like that MJ moment that we were talking about years ago never came, but now that there's been rescheduling, we're in a whole new dynamic.
2: Somewhat. So it's like you've been shackled really tightly and the handcuffs have been loosened a little bit. I wouldn't really call it liberalization, your arms aren't being chafed anymore.
1: Absolutely. I mean, this is a volatile ETF. It should be treated with care. most people who would add this to a portfolio are going to add it at like a 1% allocation. Again, in that sort of 10 to 15% hot sauce bucket, I think it would fit fine there if you're bullish on the industry. I know, Joel, I'm a big like Peter Lynch guy. I like to walk around and see stuff. And I don't think a day goes by where I don't smell marijuana on the street, whether I'm in New York or Philly. Like, it's pretty much accepted as a no big deal anymore. The question is, like, how many people will recreationally use it? Because there are definitely, there's some pushback. They're like, okay, fine, it's legal. But, like, I've definitely seen on social media, people are like, this really, like, kills your whole ambition. And, like, almost like this things that, like, Nancy Reagan used to talk about are, like, coming out naturally from people. It's like, yeah, it's legal, but, like, do you really want to, like, make yourself lazy? I also think there are some reasons to use it to, like, help kill pain that aren't painkillers. And that's a whole big thing. So I could, you know, I think you have to really, I would brush up on the industry and make sure you're bullish. But there is, again, things that are beaten up. I've been around long enough that I've seen it where it doesn't take a lot. MSOS also has a leverage version. I mean, if you want some like jalapeno, like ghost pepper, MSOX is 2X MSOS. So if it's a short-term bet, that would, you know, go into jackpot mode if you had a good news on the regulatory front. And the other thing is on regulatory, I think everybody thought it was the Democrats who were going to like make this okay. So the fact that it's a Republican president, I think that's probably also a pretty good sign that like both parties seem to be like comfortable with this.
0: Bloomberg Intelligence has a traffic light system to evaluate sort of what the holdings of an ETF are. I'm curious how something like a swap would mesh with that green light system. How do you guys evaluate it?
1: Yeah, this would get yellow for two dings, uses derivatives, and also the fact that it's active. Okay. You know, so, but that's, it's pretty vanilla. It's probably, I would say, the equivalent to like a PG-13 movie, but that leans heavy in violence or something.
0: Okay.
1: Or maybe drug use in this case.
0: Gummies. All right. There we go.
1: No, this ETF is like the movie Dazed and Confused.
0: Oh, okay.
1: You know what I mean? All right, there you go.
0: A classic. All right, Andre Yap, thanks for joining us on Trillions.
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5: This is a Bloomberg Money Minute, a blowout earnings report and a higher forecast from AI chipmaker NVIDIA after the closing bell as tech companies continue to spend billions building out their AI infrastructures. It's also adding an additional $80 billion to a share buyback plan. Earlier on Wall Street, rising hopes for an end to the war in Iran sent oil sharply lower and stocks soaring higher. All the major averages today up between 1 and 1.5%. The Dow up 645 points. It's back above 50,000. The Nasdaq up 400. The S&P up 79 and oil around $98 a barrel. Meta Platforms began the process of cutting upwards of 8,000 workers today to refocus on AI. And Intuit, the maker of TurboTax and QuickBooks, cutting 3,000 staffers, according to Reuters, to infuse AI into more of its services. And two-thirds of Harvard University faculty voted to cap the number of A grades for undergraduates to no more than 20% of a class plus four. Tom Busby, Bloomberg Radio.
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28: From Bloomberg World Headquarters in New York, I'm Doug Krisner. Let's update top stories and we'll look at market action as well. After the bell, NVIDIA gave an upbeat sales forecast. Revenue for the current quarter will be $91 billion, plus or minus 2%. NVIDIA also authorized an additional stock buyback plan worth $80 billion, and the company boosted its quarterly cash dividend to 25 cents from 1 cent. Now, for the latest quarter, NVIDIA's revenue was better than expected, and gross margin was in line with forecast. And then on the call with analysts, NVIDIA said it's expecting AI spending to reach between $3 to $4 trillion annually by the end of the decade. Nonetheless, the stock is down right now in late trading by 1.6%. SpaceX has filed publicly for its initial public offering. It brings the rocket satellite and AI company one step closer to becoming the world's largest ever IPO. Here is Bloomberg's Ed Ludlow.
29: If they get their rocket launch system fully reusable and the cadence right, they build out a massive network of satellites that operate as data centers. But the point of the data centers is inference, running AI workloads on a dollar per token basis that would make them, if they can get the economics of it right, better and more competitive than a data center here on Earth, Terra Firma, that's a big tin can with lots of servers on it. And the money raised from this IPO is used to buy GPUs.
28: So SpaceX is targeting as much as $75 billion in this listing, giving the company a valuation of more than $2 trillion. Anthropic is on pace for its first profitable quarter after a surge in revenue driven by demand for its AI software, Claude. Revenue is expected to double to $10.9 billion in the current quarter. You know, Anthropic's quarterly revenue is now growing faster than Zoom did during the pandemic. OpenAI is preparing for an IPO to file for one, at least in the coming days or weeks. We are told bankers have been helping the company draft a prospectus. The FT reports OpenAI's offering expected to value the company at more than $1 trillion. We had a pullback in oil prices today, sending yields lower across the curve, and those lower yields sent stocks rising, with the S&P adding more than 1% as it's the three-day losing streak. NASDAQ comp up today by 1.5%, Dow Industrial Average gaining 1.3%, and the Russell 2000 today up 2.5%. Global news 24 hours a day and whenever you want it with Bloomberg News Now. 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
1: Employers frequently exploit the weaknesses in the law.
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6: 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They have never said this case should never have been brought in the first place.
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7: Welcome to the Bloomberg Law Show. I'm June Grasso. Ahead in this hour, a judge bars ICE from making arrests of non-citizens at New York immigration courts. The administration spares banks from an immigration crackdown. And how Trump's new judicial nominees differ from his first-term nominees.

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4: An accident being reported right now on I-35 northbound approaching O'Connor is going to cause a 20 to 25-minute headache. Stop traffic easily going to be backed up all the way to Loop 410. That's San Antonio traffic. I'm William Shotwell.
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23: For decades, ICE refrained from making arrests at immigration courts. But that changed under the Trump administration when ICE issued a new policy that allowed agents to arrest non-citizens as they were appearing for scheduled hearings in court. The policy led to protests and some ugly scenes at courthouses. Now a federal judge has ruled that Manhattan courthouses are off limits as far as ICE officers making arrests, except in some limited circumstances. My guest is Leon Fresco, a partner at Holland & Knight.

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5: We still have an accident being reported on I-35 northbound approaching O'Connor. It looks like a 30 to 35 minute delay to sit through right now. Stop traffic is backed up all the way to Loop 410. A brand new accident being reported right now on I-10 westbound approaching Wurzbach. That's a 5 minute delay backed up all the way to Medical Drive. That's San Antonio traffic. I'm William Shotwell.
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2: Taking a look at Highway 90 eastbound before you get to Nogalitos. It does look like there's a new accident being reported with a lot of stop-and-go traffic back to all the way to General Hudnell. Expect a 3 to 5 minute delay. A lot of stop traffic on Loop 1604 eastbound between Bitters and Hardy Oak Boulevard. Expect an hour delay to sit through that. That's San Antonio traffic. I'm William Shotwell.
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